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0: Foundations Bible College in Dunn, North Carolina brings you this gospel broadcast with its founder, Dr. O. Talmage Spence. As a preacher of righteousness for more than 50 years, Dr. Spence proclaimed the conviction and compassion of the very Word of God. The Wonderful Word Hour is brought to you with the earnest prayer that the Bible will become dearer to the heart and that the spiritual warfare against sin and error will become stronger in the life. And now, here's a pointed message from the Bible by Dr. Spence.
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2: I read God's Word today from the book of Daniel, chapter 2, beginning in verse 31. Thou, O king, sawest, and behold, a great image. This great image, whose brightness was excellent, stood before thee, and the form thereof was terrible. This image's head was of fine gold, his breast and his arms of silver, his belly and his thighs of brass, his legs of iron, his feet part of iron and part of clay. Thou sawest till that a stone was cut out without hands, which smote the image upon his feet, that were of iron and clay, and brake them to pieces. Then was the iron, the clay, the brass, the silver, and the gold broken to pieces together, and became like the chaff of the summer threshing floors, and the wind carried them away, that no place was found for them, and the stone that smote the image became a great mountain and filled the whole earth. Almost every Bible-believing Christian that I meet who is giving any type of appraisal of the times states that we are living in the time of humanism. As we look back across the prophecies of the Bible, we can begin to see that God was saying that all along. In the book of Daniel, we see, both from a dream that a great king had, Nebuchadnezzar, king of Babylon, as well as the interpretation of one of God's wise men, that the image finally was to become the image of a man. In looking back into early idolatry and images of the Bible, we recognize that most images were not of man. Most of the early images and statues were of beasts, of birds. Even when parts of men's body was inculcated into the image, it was known as the fish man or the fish god, who had certain attributes of man, or some other animal or insect or some other creature. The early idolatry of the Bible was predominantly either a grove, a high place, a tree, or an image that depicted something lower than man or something higher than man. But as the progress of idolatry continued through the Bible, we finally see in its final form the idolatry reaching the proportion of a man alone. The image that Daniel saw and Daniel interpreted because of a day vision that from the night dream of Nebuchadnezzar, he saw the image of a man. It had a head of gold. It had arms and breast of silver. It had a belly and thigh of brass. It had legs of iron. And its feet and toes were iron and clay mixed. This is truly an image of a man. This is humanism in its final form to be recognized at the time of the feet. Of course, if we had just known the head during the days of Nebuchadnezzar, we would have concluded that possibly a body attached to this head, as well as the arms and the breast and the belly and the thighs and the legs. But now as we look at the entire aggregation of parts united in the seven empires, we can easily see that all of it has contributed to a final humanism, the image of a man. We have now come to the full picture. We have now seen the full ideology. It is quite amazing to me and significant as well that in the next chapter, Nebuchadnezzar, who had been announced by Daniel that he was the head of gold, now proceeds to erect a golden image in the plain of Dura in the province of Babylon, and that this is a threescore cubits by six cubits in height and breadth. This is a 6'6" image of man. It is threescore 60 cubits, 20 cubits to a score of cubits. And threescore 60 cubits by six cubits. A very interesting and early prophecy, significant of the final manifestation of Antichrist in the end time with three sixes. Not only height and breadth, but possibly some significant to the occult depth of it. 666. And now we see through the prophecy of Daniel the coming of the final image of man, humanism. Oh, how we have been working a long time for some personality to come along. Jesus predicted it. He said, I come in my own name and you will not receive me. Another will come in his name. Jesus comes in the name of God. Another man will come in his own name as a human being. The world is being set like a stage for a drama. And all the characters are on the stage. We have every villain and every virtuous implication on this stage. We have every infancy of it and every adolescent of it and every adult of it. And all the characters are on the stage. The curtain is about ready to go up. The scene of that act is about to begin. And as is usual to any of the great classic dramas and operas, these characters work on the stage for a period of possibly part of a scene or even a full scene before the main character enters. And that main character is hero, heroine, or he is the villain. And all of the stage is being set. We are that close, dear friend. The whole stage, the plain of Dura, appears. The provinces of Rome and Babylon produce characters, the charismatic movement, the political concepts of detente and peaceful coexistence, and yet the threat of war existing simultaneously. And here are all of the actors, and all of the stage is filled, but there is something missing today. There is a vacancy on the stage. We are waiting for hero and villain. The curtain goes up, the scene commences, and we can see the action taking place today in those areas of politics, education, science, and religion. Even the institutional church is in on the act, and part of the participating actors and actresses. And you will find out in the last act of the drama who is not only the hero, but also who is the villain, and who is on the side of the hero, and who are on the side of the villain. Of course, this final act, the final stage, the final drama of the ages, will give the manifestation, yea, the apocalypse, the revealing of not only the Christ, the glorious Savior, the return and second advent of the King of Kings and the Lord of Lords, the Lord Jesus Christ. But it is also stated very clearly in 2 Thessalonians, the second chapter, that the man of sin would also be revealed and have his apocalypse. He will be revealed with supernatural manifestations of signs and wonders and miracles, just as the Lord Jesus came in his own credential of the miracle. And oh, dear friend, you may get set. This villain is going to be human, and he is going to be the incarnation of the man of sin. Get that. The man of sin, but the son of perdition. But there is a glorious conclusion to the prophecy of Daniel. This wonderful prophecy states that a time is coming in the time of the feet, in the time of the iron and the clay. In that time, there will be a stone that will come, and I like this phrase, It is a stone made without hands. Cut out without hands. A stone was cut out without hands, and smote the image upon his feet that were of iron and clay, and brake them to pieces. Without hands. It's not a human act. It's going to be an act of God. And it's going to eschatologically happen in the feet. We are somewhere right now between the iron legs and the feet. We often read history where there was the rise and growth and reaching of the apex of the Roman Empire, the two iron legs in her two divisions. And then there are great histories by great historians that tell us about the decline and fall of the Roman Empire. But sprawled it throughout the European nations, even washing ashore through some of the concepts of our own governmental beliefs in politics, there is the decline and fall of the Roman Empire, the clumsy giant of the leg empire, sprawled across the world. But remember, it is not a corpse, it's not dead, it's fallen. And it's going to rise in the end time, in the iron of the feet, as well as the clay of the Babylonian geography. And oh, God has dared to give us the word and to tell us that the image is a man. It is a human man, a human of humanism. But that a stone is going to be cut out without hands. Oh, as false Christ and false human beings arise from the earth, the origin of the ground of their origin in life, that the Lord himself is going to descend from heaven with a shout. And oh, you could easily say hallelujah to that, because the coming of the Lord will reveal the hero, as the man of sin will reveal the villain. And the characters are going to disperse throughout eternity in the wings toward perdition and eternal despair, those who have collaborated with the enemy, and for those who have clobbered the enemy, who were militantly against apostasy and magnificent for the Lord, they're going to rise with the Lord and going to rule and reign, come back and rule and reign on the earth. What a wonderful, wonderful prophecy. And today you and I are being drawn into the stage. To which side are you being attracted? Are you going to follow the Lord or the age and Antichrist? That's the question. May God be with you today. In Jesus' name, amen.
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Christ, the superlative, the King of Kings, the Lord of Lords, the Song of Songs. 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

0: Open thou mine eyes, that I may behold wondrous things out of thy law. As we draw aside to the burning bush of God's holy word, may the Spirit of God bless this reading to be a lamp to your feet and a light to your path. The scripture reading is from the Authorized Version of the Bible.
1: The Book of Psalms, Psalm 18. I will love thee, O Lord, my strength. The Lord is my rock and my fortress and my deliverer, my God, my strength in whom I will trust, my buckler and the horn of my salvation and my high tower. I will call upon the Lord who is worthy to be praised. So shall I be saved from mine enemies. The sorrows of death compassed me, and the floods of ungodly men made me afraid. The sorrows of hell compassed me about, the snares of death prevented me. In my distress I called upon the Lord and cried unto my God. He heard my voice out of his temple, and my cry came before him, even into his ears. Then the earth shook and trembled. The foundations also of the hills moved and were shaken, because he was wroth. There went up a smoke out of his nostrils, and fire out of his mouth devoured. Coals were kindled by it. He bowed the heavens also, and came down, and darkness was under his feet. And he rode upon a cherub, and did fly. Yea, he did fly upon the wings of the wind. He made darkness his secret place. His pavilion round about him were dark waters and thick clouds of the skies. At the brightness that was before him, his thick clouds burst, hailstones and coals of fire. The Lord also thundered in the heavens, and the highest gave his voice, hailstones and coals of fire. Yea, he sent out his arrows and scattered them, and he shot out lightnings and discomfited them. Then the channels of waters were seen, and the foundations of the world were discovered at thy rebuke, O Lord, at the blast of the breath of thy nostrils. He sent from above, he took me, he drew me out of many waters. He delivered me from my strong enemy, and from them which hated me, for they were too strong for me. They prevented me in the day of my calamity, but the Lord was my stay. He brought me forth also into a large place. He delivered me, because he delighted in me. The Lord rewarded me according to my righteousness, according to the cleanness of my hands hath he recompensed me. For I have kept the ways of the Lord, and have not wickedly departed from my God. For all his judgments were before me, and I did not put away his statutes from me. I was also upright before him, and I kept myself from mine iniquity. Therefore hath the Lord recompensed me according to my righteousness, according to the cleanness of my hands in his eyesight. With the merciful thou wilt show thyself merciful. With an upright man thou wilt show thyself upright. With the pure thou wilt show thyself pure, and with the froward thou wilt show thyself froward. For thou wilt save the afflicted people, but wilt bring down high looks. For thou wilt light my candle, the Lord my God will enlighten my darkness. For by thee I have run through a troop, and by my God have I leaped over a wall. As for God, his way is perfect, the word of the Lord is tried, he is a buckler to all those that trust in him. For who is God save the Lord, or who is a rock save our God? It is God that girdeth me with strength, and maketh my way perfect. He maketh my feet like hinds' feet, and setteth me upon my high places. He teacheth my hands to war, so that a bow of steel is broken by mine arms. Thou hast also given me the shield of thy salvation, and thy right hand hath holden me up, and thy gentleness hath made me great. Thou hast enlarged my steps under me, that my feet did not slip. I have pursued mine enemies and overtaken them. Neither did I turn again till they were consumed. I have wounded them that they were not able to rise. They are fallen under my feet. For thou hast girded me with strength unto the battle. Thou hast subdued unto me those that rose up against me. Thou hast also given me the necks of mine enemies, that I might destroy them that hate me. They cried, but there was none to save them, even unto the Lord, but he answered them not. Then did I beat them small as the dust before the wind. I did cast them out as the dirt in the streets. Thou hast delivered me from the strivings of the people, and thou hast made me the head of the heathen. A people whom I have not known shall serve me. As soon as they hear of me, they shall obey me. The strangers shall submit themselves unto me. The strangers shall fade away and be afraid out of their close places. The Lord liveth, and blessed be my rock, and let the God of my salvation be exalted. It is God that avengeth me and subdueth the people under me. He delivereth me from mine enemies. Yea, thou liftest me up above those that rise up against me. Thou hast delivered me from the violent man. Therefore will I give thanks unto thee, O Lord, among the heathen, and sing praises

Sacred traditional music and Bible preaching 24 hours a day. 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

0: We now bring you the Providence Pulpit with Pastor Oscar Coggin. May today's message be used of the Lord to show the truth concealed within His Word, and in His book revealed, you see the Lord. And now, Pastor Coggin.
1: Good morning. I'd like to bring you to the final verse of Judges chapter 21. The Bible says, in those days there was no king in Israel. Every man did that which was right in his own eyes. When we come to the book of Judges, we come to a history of Israel that I think is dark. It's 400 years. Moses has died. Joshua has led the children of Israel into the land of Canaan. Joshua will die. Caleb will die. And then when the elders and those men of Joshua's contemporary die, then Israel will begin a downhill ascension. They will disobey God. They will turn to other idols. They will not possess the land as God had commanded them to possess it. And they had turned their back against the things of God. And Israel will go deeper and deeper into a chaotic state, until they come to a point where they will fight tribe against tribe. Evil will reign supreme. Apostasy does take hold. And there now becomes a multiplicity of God. And it is amazing how that when we read through the book of Judges, we come to a man by the name of Micah. And he's going to have a multiplicity of graven images, and yet going to speak of the Lord Jehovah. Not only that, do we find as we continue to read in the book of Judges that not only one time does Judges tell us, but if we go back to Judges 17:6, in those days there was no king in Israel, but every man did that which was right in his own eyes. Chapter 18, verse 1, in those days there was no king in Judges, or there was no king in Israel. And as we begin to look at the life of the nation of Israel, we find that even the judges are not going to be obedient to the things of God. There's going to be Gideon, who's going to make an ephod of gold, and this ephod of gold is going to cause Israel to go a-whoring. Samson, mighty man of God, and yet he will play fast and loose with the things of God, and will finally give his heart and his life over to a Gentile woman who will have him destroyed. And as we come to the end of the book, we find that Israel is now doing all the things that she desires. There is no king in Israel, and every man does that which is right in his own eyes. The sad thing about this in the book of Judges is there's no king, but there really is no God. Oh, there is the Lord Jehovah on the throne. There is the God of heaven that is still there. But even as we find through the book of Judges, the people will eventually, over the years, begin to fall into sin, and they will not even call upon the Lord to help them. They won't even pray for God to intervene. They will simply look to men and to others. And there is no king in Israel. But why can we not read there was no God in Israel? They had forsaken him. I think this is a great indication when the Bible tells us that there was no king in Israel. I think this is an insight into the heart of the nation, that there was no God in the hearts of the people. There was the worship of many gods now. There was the polygods. It was not simply one God, mono God, God the Father, God the Son, God the Holy Spirit. And Israel had forsaken the Lord, and they had gone their own way, and every man was doing that which was right. And when man is left to himself, several things happen. One, he goes deeper into sin. He forgets God. He doesn't cry out to God in his times of trouble. And then life becomes chaotic. Life then will become anarchy. Anarchy is when there is no law, when there is no rules, there is no God, there is no leadership. And sad to say, as we close out the book of Judges, we find in those days there was no king in Israel. Every man did that which was right in his own eyes. He became his own God. He became his own direction, his own leadership. And folks, the sad thing about this for our contemporary today is this is where America is today. And sad to say, this is where many churches have come to today. We now have traditional church services. We have contemporary church services. We have traditional music and contemporary music. And we have traditional preaching and we have contemporary preaching. And we have the King James Version of the Bible. And then there are a multiplicity of versions of the Bible. And we have now come to a chaotic state even in the church, not only in the nation only, but in the church. And when the people forsake God, then God will forsake the people. When the people desire to live in chaos, God will grant chaos. God is not a God of confusion, but God will use confusion in the life of people. God will turn a man over unto his own self. God will not always strive with man. We see this in Genesis 6. What happens when God stop striving with man? God will judge man. We come to the book of Revelation, chapter 16. What do we find there? Seven vile or bold judgments of the wrath of God upon the Antichrist, upon the beast, the false prophet. God is going to judge the men who have taken the mark of the beast. We enter in chapter 16, chapter 17, chapter 18, and we have an unfolding of the fact that God is going to judge religion. God is going to judge false Babylon. God is going to judge the world. God is going to bring it to a conclusion when he turns man unto his own self, when he gives man over unto his own self. Man will never seek to see God apart from God working in his life. In America, we have forsaken the Lord. There is not a compartment of life in America that is not apostate. There has been now the great falling away. There is the falling away of the truth of the Word of God. Not only have we fallen away from the Word of God, but we have taken the Word of God and we have twisted it and we have perverted it. And we have made our own word of God. This is what has happened with the multiplicity of versions. If you don't like this version, you can get this version. If you don't like that version of the Bible, you can get this version of the Bible. And we are now living in a time where man is doing that which is right in his own eyes. We're now doing that today which is fully depraved. Man given over to himself. Man forsaken God, and God will now forsake man, and we're now fast approaching the day of God's final judgment. We're now facing the time when God is going to turn America over unto America itself and let it have its own way. Oh, the economy may be good, and there may be some things that our politicians do, but where is the service to God? Where is the love for God? Where is the faithfulness for God? Where is the heart for God in America today? What we have today is an ecumenical movement. Let's everybody come together and we will figure out a way to worship God and we'll work it all out to come to the same God. That's not what Jesus said. Jesus said in the Word of God, there is only one way to the Father, and that was through the Son, Jesus Christ. But there is hope today, dear friend. There is the book of Ruth. Ruth is written sometimes during the book of Judges. Ruth was a godly woman. She loved the Lord. She was a Gentile woman. She was a Moabitess, and she was faithful. And she's going to meet a man by the name of Boaz. And he is going to be the near kinsman, a part of what God's law was. And the near kinsman was the redeemer, the one that would redeem so that the name would not be lost in Israel. Boaz becomes a picture and a type and a shadow of Jesus Christ. When we come to Genesis, when we come to Revelation 3:20, we find Jesus Christ standing outside of the Laodicean church door. And we find him knocking on that door. And we find him making this statement that if any man will open to me, I will come in and sup with him and he with me. We're now down to any man. It was a Ruth. It was a Boaz. It was a Naomi. It will be a Samuel. It will be a Hannah. It will be an Elkanah. It will be a remnant. God has his elect people, and God has a remnant that will follow him and love him. But are you one of those? Will you follow the Lord? Will you go in the opposite direction of the world? Israel was going its own way. Every man was going his own way. There was no leadership. There was no one that called men back to God. They faded away. And when we conclude with the book, and it's a sad, sad verse, there was no king in Israel, and every man did that which was right in his own heart. He wrote his own law, and he lived his own way, and he did his own thing. May God help us to stay true to his word today. It is our only hope in this dark hour of chaotic history. May God bless us and help us in these final words.
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0: Open thou mine eyes, that I may behold wondrous things out of thy law. As we draw aside to the burning bush of God's holy word, may the Spirit of God bless this reading to be a lamp to your feet and a light to your path. The scripture reading is from the Authorized Version of the Bible.
1: The first book of Samuel, otherwise called the first book of the Kings. Chapter 5.
2: And the Philistines took the ark of God and brought it from Ebenezer unto Ashdod. When the Philistines took the ark of God, they brought it into the house of Dagon and set it by Dagon. And when they of Ashdod arose early on the morrow, behold, Dagon was fallen upon his face to the earth before the ark of the Lord. And they took Dagon and set him in his place again. And when they arose early on the morrow morning, behold, Dagon was fallen upon his face to the ground before the ark of the Lord, and the head of Dagon and both the palms of his hands were cut off upon the threshold. Only the stump of Dagon was left to him. Therefore neither the priests of Dagon nor any that come into Dagon's house tread on the threshold of Dagon in Ashdod unto this day. But the hand of the Lord was heavy upon them of Ashdod, and he destroyed them, and smote them with emerods, even Ashdod and the coasts thereof. And when the men of Ashdod saw that it was so, they said, The ark of the God of Israel shall not abide with us, for his hand is sore upon us, and upon Dagon our God. They sent therefore and gathered all the lords of the Philistines unto them, and said, What shall we do with the ark of the God of Israel? And they answered, Let the ark of the God of Israel be carried about unto Gath. And they carried the ark of the God of Israel about thither. And it was so that, after they had carried it about, the hand of the Lord was against the city with a very great destruction. And he smote the men of the city, both small and great, and they had emerods in their secret parts. Therefore they sent the ark of God to Ekron. And it came to pass, as the ark of God came to Ekron, that the Ekronites cried out, saying, They have brought about the ark of the God of Israel to us, to slay us and our people. So they sent and gathered together all the lords of the Philistines, and said, Send away the ark of the God of Israel, and let it go again to his own place, that it slay us not and our people. For there was a deadly destruction throughout all the city. The hand of God was very heavy there. And the men that died not were smitten with the emerods, and the cry of the city went up to heaven.
1: Chapter 6. And the ark of the Lord was in the country of the Philistines 7 months. And the Philistines called for the priests and the diviners, saying, What shall we do to the ark of the Lord? Tell us wherewith we shall send it to his place. And they said, If ye send away the ark of the God of Israel, send it not empty, but in any wise return him a trespass offering. Then ye shall be healed, and it shall be known to you why his hand is not removed from you. Then said they, What shall be the trespass offering which we shall return to him? They answered, 5 golden emerods and 5 golden mice, according to the number of the lords of the Philistines. For 1 plague was on you all and on your lords. Wherefore ye shall make images of your emerods and images of your mice that mar the land, and ye shall give glory unto the God of Israel. Peradventure he will lighten his hand from off you, and from off your gods, and from off your land. Wherefore then do ye harden your hearts as the Egyptians and Pharaoh hardened their hearts? When he had wrought wonderfully among them, did they not let the people go, and they departed? Now therefore, make a new cart, and take 2 milch kine on which there hath come no yoke, and tie the kine to the cart, and bring their calves home from them. And take the ark of the Lord, and lay it upon the cart. And put the jewels of gold, which ye return him for a trespass offering, in a coffer by the side thereof, and send it away, that it may go. And see,
2: If it goeth up by the way of his own coast to Beth-Shemesh, then he hath done us this great evil. But if not, then we shall know that it is not his hand that smote us, it was a chance that happened to us. And the men did so, and took 2 milch kine, and tied them to the cart, and shut up their calves at home. And they laid the ark of the Lord upon the cart, and the coffer with the mice of gold, and the images of their emerods. And the kine took the straight way to the way of Beth-Shemesh, and went along the highway, lowing as they went, and turned not aside to the right hand or to the left. And the lords of the Philistines went after them unto the border of Beth-Shemesh. And they of Beth-Shemesh were reaping their wheat harvest in the valley, and they lifted up their eyes and saw the ark, and rejoiced to see it. And the cart came into the field of Joshua, a Beth-Shemite, and stood there where there was a great stone. And they clave the wood of the cart, and offered the kine a burnt offering unto the Lord. And the Levites took down the ark of the Lord, and the coffer that was with it, wherein the jewels of gold were, and put them on the great stone. And the men of Beth-Shemesh offered burnt offerings, and sacrificed sacrifices the same day unto the Lord. And when the 5 lords of the Philistines had seen it, they returned to Ekron the same day. And these are the golden emerods, which the Philistines returned for a trespass offering unto the Lord. For Ashdod 1, for Gaza 1, for Ascalon 1, for Gath 1, for Ekron 1. And the golden mice, according to the number of all the cities of the Philistines belonging to the 5 lords, both of fenced cities and of country villages, even unto the great stone of Abel, whereon they set down the ark of the Lord, which stone remaineth unto this day in the field of Joshua the Beth-Shemite. And he smote the men of Beth-Shemesh, because they had looked into the ark of the Lord. Even he smote of the people 50,370 men. And the people lamented, because the Lord had smitten many of the people with a great slaughter. And the men of Beth-Shemesh said, Who is able to stand before this holy Lord God? And to whom shall he go up from us? And they sent messengers to the inhabitants of Kirjath-Jearim, saying, The Philistines have brought again the ark of the Lord. Come ye down, and fetch it up to you.
0: You have been listening to the reading of God's holy word from the Authorized Version of the Bible. 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

0: Foundations Bible College presents The Christian Woman. The Christian Woman is hosted by Dr. Joy Spence, the founding dean of the Fine Arts Department of Foundations Bible College in Dunn, North Carolina. The Christian Woman presents a variety of topics that mark the life and character of God's women in a generation. And now, The Christian Woman with Dr. Joy Spence.
1: Good morning. This is Joy Spence coming once again into your home with The Christian Woman. These are very, very important days that we have ensuing. We are going to see a great change in the world in the days ahead, months ahead. The ERA, the women's rights, is going to be sure that they are going to delve into the world and make a prominent place for themselves as women. They are looking for equality, and naturally, which would be being equal with man in everything. Now, we have had a theme for many, many months on this radio broadcast with a Christian woman, and it has been the journey to the end. That means from the time we are born again or the time that we are coming into knowledge and understanding, it could be even 12 years of age, until the end when God calls us and or else He comes in for the rapture. We have all of these things being fitted into our lives. The Bible said that we are being fitted for heaven. Now, what I am bringing to you in all of these tapes are different various sections in our life that's going to fit us for heaven as a Christian. Today, we are delving into the title of The Woman's Power. I know that many of you out there listening would be against some things, and some would be for what I am going to say. But we are going to try to view this from the Bible. Now, mind you, the months ahead are going to be very important for the womanhood of America and of the world. You've got very intelligent women today, women who have been to university, women who have PhDs, women who know the ways of the world, the learning of the world. But these are the women, the power women of our world are going to be very, very outstanding and have a great vocal power and influence in the months ahead. So we're going to begin today in our lecture with the title, The Woman's Power. If you would have your pencil and paper there and take down notes, this would be good for you. Now, in 2 Corinthians 12:9, it states, power is perfected in weakness. Now, we're going to go into this because this is a contradiction, it seems. Power and weakness? How can we put those two together? But let us go into this. There is a principle of power in the New Testament which is directly opposite of the human perception of power. Human beings express power by great strength or might, but God's power is so great He expresses it through weakness. In 1 Corinthians 1:27, and I quote, God has chosen the foolish things of the world to shame the wise, and God has chosen the weak things of the world to shame the things which are strong. And this is from the American Version. God takes weak, base, despised things and transforms them into mighty instruments by His power. It is to the woman's advantage that she is in an almost constant position to be infused with God's power. Her position, naturally, is a place of submission or the lower place. She is weaker. She is the weaker vessel, so she is a constant candidate for God's power. However, she must look to the Lord Jesus Christ for her example and be conformed to His image. Now we come to the Lord's place in our life. Women should take the Lord's place of submission. When the Lord Jesus Christ was here on earth, he constantly put himself in the place of submission. The scriptural admonition to Christian women living with unsaved husbands is to submit to their husbands, even as the Lord submitted to his accusers. In 1 Peter 2:23 and 3:1, I shall read in regard to that statement. And I quote, "And while being reviled, he did not revile in return. While suffering, he uttered no threats, but kept entrusting himself to him who judges righteously. In the same way, you wives, be submissive to your own husbands, so that even if any of them are disobedient to the word, they may be won without a word by the behavior of their wives." End of quote. The Lord Jesus does not expect wives to endure a situation which he never experienced. And in Hebrews 4:15, we have this quote, "For we do not have a high priest who cannot sympathize with our weaknesses, but one who has been tempted in all things as we are, yet without sin." It is because he has already lived a life of perfect submission that he exhorts Christian wives to be submissive. He has proven his capability to be victorious in this situation, so he can provide the grace to enable a wife to be victorious. If she is willing to submit to her unsaved husband and not revile when she is reviled, the Lord Jesus will enable her to do it. If she is willing to utter no threats when she is threatened, the Lord will work this miracle through her. It is the life of

as long as she is willing to be submissive, as long as she is willing to have the Lord live out his life in her, there will be sufficient power and grace to do it. God never commands Christians to do something he does not enable them to do. If his commandments seem grievous or impossible, it is only because we are living on our own power rather than his power. The Christian life is Christ's life in us. It is not our imitation of Christ's life. And we have many books been written on this subject, that we just imitate Christ. But it is not our imitation of Christ's life. He enables us to live the Christian life, but he can only do it if we will let him. A Christian woman must submit to God's will in the way the Lord Jesus submitted to the Father's will. In Luke 22:41-42, and I quote, "And he withdrew from them about a stone's throw, and he knelt down and began to pray, saying, Father, if thou art willing, remove this cup from me. Yet not my will, but thine be done." End of quote. The Lord Jesus deliberately and voluntarily submitted his will to the Father's, even though it was an agonizing experience. He did not rebel or demand release from the Father's will. In just the same way, women must submit themselves to God's will. At times, it may seem difficult, but the indwelling Christ is present to make it possible. When the scriptures say in 1 Timothy 2:11, and I quote, "Let a woman quietly receive instruction with entire submissiveness," end of quote. A woman must say in her heart, "Not my will, but thine be done." With this type of attitude, the Lord will not only make it possible, but also pleasant to do his will. Just as David said in Psalm 48, "I delight to do thy will, O my God," end of quote. There is power in submission. Although the Lord Jesus submitted to human persecutors and submitted to the Father's will, he was nevertheless invested with power. He said in Matthew 28:18, and I quote, "All authority or power has been given to me in heaven and on earth," end of quote. The place of submission just enhanced or confirmed his power. He did not need to be a brute in order to be powerful. He could be the Lamb that taketh away the sin of the world and still be invested with all power. A Christian woman can also find power in submission. She does not need to dominate or assert authority in order to have power. Instead, she can be quiet and submissive and allow the dynamic of the Lord Jesus Christ to express itself in her life. Now, ladies, I'm going to have to leave and conclude this lecture this morning. But I beg of you to stay with this lecture. Be with me next week on this, and we are going to continue this. I know it's a debatable subject in this day. But if you are a true Christian, I would like for you to listen. I would like for you to ponder over the scriptures I've given you. We can change. We can be like Christ. And we do know in Philippian letter it says, "I can do all things through Christ which strengtheneth me." So be with me next week. And I pray that the Lord Jesus Christ will bless you this coming week. Thank you for listening.

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The Christian Woman presents a variety of topics that will mark the life and character of God's women in a generation. 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

Christ, the superlative, the King of Kings, the Lord of Lords, the Song of Songs. 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

0: Forwarding the Faith is a broadcast dedicated to the proclamation of the Word of God and the glory of Jesus Christ from second generation leadership. 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It is a time to simply forward the faith. 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And now our speaker for Forwarding the Faith, Dr. H.T. Spence.
1: Today on Forwarding the Faith, we are continuing the burden of the deeper life in sacrifice. We alluded to the fact in our last broadcast that the deeper life has often been misunderstood in history, and it is because the life of the Christian is misunderstood. Oh, this has been one of the great problems today in contemporary theology, that contemporary Christianity has changed over the years, and that we are no longer going to a Bible of infallibility to find out what is the true Christian life. But the names of Christ bring to us an ongoing revelation of the deepening of His life within us. Oh, how often we have thought of the uniqueness in the Old Testament concerning the matter of Abraham and how the revelation of God came to him. If we go back to the book of Genesis in chapter 12, we find early that God gave the first revelation of himself in chapter 12, and it was the first revelation of God's name. It was in verse 1, "Now the Lord had said unto Abram." This is that word, Jehovah. And this became the first word that Abraham came to know about the great God. As we continue to read in chapters 12, 13, and much of chapter 14, this is the word that is used, the Lord, the Lord. But in chapter 14, we find coming to the understanding of another title that God will reveal to Abraham, but it's going to be through another man whose name was Melchizedek. And in chapter 14, verse 19, after Abraham had won the war against the confederation of kings, and they had kidnapped Lot and many others from Sodom, that Abraham was able to bring back all of the people and all of the merchandise. And what he did was to bring a tithe to Melchizedek. And the Bible declares in verse 19 that he blessed him. Melchizedek blessed Abraham and said, "Blessed be Abram of the Most High God, possessor of heaven and earth." We now see Abraham being introduced to another name. Up to this point, only the Lord, Jehovah. But now, Most High God, El Elyon. And we note in chapter 14 when he began to speak to the king of Sodom. And this king simply told Abram, give me the persons, and you take the goods to thyself. But Abram said to the king of Sodom, I have lift up mine hand unto the Lord. That was the first title of God he learned at his calling. But the verse continues, I have lifted up my hand unto the Lord, the Most High God, the possessor of heaven and earth. Quoting from Melchizedek, he now has a deeper understanding of this God. But then in chapter 15, we read that after these things, the word of the Lord came unto Abram in a vision, saying, Fear not, Abram, I am thy shield and exceeding great reward. And Abram said, Lord God, what wilt thou give me, seeing I go childless? We notice in chapter 15, verse 2, it's a capital L, small O-R-D, and then G-O-D. In the Hebrew, it is the phrase Adonai Jehovah. What is Adonai? This is the first time we read of this title in Abraham's terminology and language. We don't know where this one comes from. The first one, Jehovah, was divinely revealed to him. The second, El Elyon, was revealed to him through Melchizedek. And we find that this word Adonai, it will be revealed that Sarah called Abraham her husband Adonai. It's that word for tender Lord, a husband Lord. Is this where this particular deeper life revelation of God for Abram was seen, was through Sarah? But somehow, this word Adonai now came into the understanding of Abram. But then we go to chapter 17, in verse 1, when Abraham was 90 years old and 9, the Lord, that's Jehovah, that name will continue to be an integral part of the thinking and the heart understanding of God to Abram, Jehovah. He appeared to Abram and said unto him, these are the words of God, I am the Almighty God. Walk before me and be thou perfect. Now we've come to another title, El Shaddai. Now, depending on what is the root word of this, of Shaddai, is it the understanding of the Hebrew word Shad, meaning the breast, or the God of the breast? Or is it the word Shaddan that means almighty? Well, the God of the breast or the Almighty God? And our beloved King James translators went to that word Shaddan, declaring the Almighty, the Omnipotent One. Well, we'd now have another view of God in God's revelation to Abraham. I am El Shaddai. I am the Almighty God. But then we come to a last one, and it's found in chapter 21. And we see in verse 33 that Abraham planted a grove in Beersheba and called there on the name of the Lord. That word Yahweh, Jehovah, comma, the everlasting God, El Olam, or the God of eternity. This will become the final title name that Abraham will learn concerning God. Every name draws the revelation of God's relationship to us deeper. We receive the life of Christ at the beginning, but what did we see this life as? We saw it at the beginning concerning a forgiveness of sin. We saw it as a reconciliation to God. We saw it as a redemptive work of God. All of those words tied up in the Savior, the Lord Jesus Christ. But is this as far as we will go in the understanding of this life in Christ? Is there more to follow as our life unfolds and the years accrue? Will we not gain deeper understanding of Christ and thus receive deeper understanding and living of that life of Christ? The life to become deeper, deeper. Oh, dear Christian, there's more to follow than the day that you accepted Christ as your Savior in the simple gospel that you believed and trusted in, that brought about the not only the forgiveness of sin, but Christ coming into the heart. And he is wanting to live his life. But it's like the life of a baby. It's life. We can clearly declare that, and there's no reservation in that. But oh, that baby starts growing to be a child, and the child through the adolescence years and then the teenage years, that life is deepening, it's growing, it's maturing, it's coming to deeper knowledge about life. And this is what God wants us to come to in this Christian life. It's not simply what happened the day we got saved, and that's all the life is. But we must now continue our quest of this life, deepening, bringing us to deeper knowledge, deeper understanding of what Christ did on that cross for us. Oh, yes, there's got to be a deepening of the life in Christ Jesus. And in our next broadcast, we're wanting to take this a step further, that this life that is becoming a deeper life, But through the transitions within this deeper life to ultimately bring us to sacrifice.

0: You have just heard Forwarding the Faith with Dr. H.T. Spence, pastor and president of the Foundation's Ministries in Dunn, North Carolina. 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And you have been listening to our Saturday edition of Forwarding the Faith. 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

0: Open thou mine eyes, that I may behold wondrous things out of thy law. As we draw aside to the burning bush of God's holy word, may the Spirit of God bless this reading to be a lamp to your feet and a light to your path. The scripture reading is from the Authorized Version of the Bible.
1: The Epistle of Paul the Apostle to the Romans, Chapter 5. Therefore, being justified by faith, we have peace with God through our Lord Jesus Christ, by whom also we have access by faith into this grace wherein we stand and rejoice in hope of the glory of God. And not only so, but we glory in tribulations also, knowing that tribulation worketh patience, and patience experience, and experience hope. And hope maketh not ashamed, because the love of God is shed abroad in our hearts by the Holy Ghost which is given unto us. For when we were yet without strength, in due time Christ died for the ungodly. For scarcely for a righteous man will one die. Yet peradventure for a good man some would even dare to die. But God commendeth his love toward us, in that while we were yet sinners, Christ died for us. Much more then, being now justified by his blood, we shall be saved from wrath through him. For if, when we were enemies, we were reconciled to God by the death of his Son, much more, being reconciled, we shall be saved by his life. And not only so, but we also joy in God through our Lord Jesus Christ, by whom we have now received the atonement. Wherefore, as by one man sin entered into the world, and death by sin, and so death passed upon all men, for that all have sinned, for until the law sin was in the world, but sin is not imputed when there is no law. Nevertheless, death reigned from Adam to Moses, even over them that had not sinned after the similitude of Adam's transgression, who is the figure of him that was to come. But not as the offense, so also is the free gift. For if through the offense of one many be dead, much more the grace of God and the gift by grace which is by one man, Jesus Christ, hath abounded unto many. And not as it was by one that sinned, so is the gift. For the judgment was by one to condemnation, but the free gift is of many offenses unto justification. For if by one man's offense death reigned by one, much more they which receive abundance of grace and of the gift of righteousness shall reign in life by one, Jesus Christ. Therefore, as by the offense of one, judgment came upon all men to condemnation, even so, by the righteousness of one, the free gift came upon all men unto justification of life. For as by one man's disobedience many were made sinners, so by the obedience of one shall many be made righteous. Moreover, the law entered that the offense might abound, but where sin abounded, grace did much more abound, that as sin hath reigned unto death, even so might grace reign through righteousness unto eternal life by Jesus Christ our Lord.
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1: We invite you to stay tuned now for a biblical view of Christian education with Dr. Douglas Wilson, the Dean of the School of Christian Education at Foundations Bible College and Theological Seminary and the Principal of Foundations Christian Academy. Dr. Wilson will be dealing with an appropriate topic in the area of Christian education and contemporary trends in education.
2: I read God's Word today from the book of Proverbs, chapter 22, and in verse 6. Train up a child in the way he should go, and when he is old, he will not depart from it. What we have here in this verse is one of the classic verses in the Bible dealing with the matter of child rearing, child training, matters of the Christian home, matters of Christian education, and it is one of those verses that addresses many fundamental truths in these several areas in precious detail. But one of the things that we must acknowledge about this verse in the book of Proverbs is that there is a basic truth that lies in its background that is often overlooked in our time. This verse is a verse that is directed toward Christian parents. And the instruction here is that Christian parents are to train up a child in the way he should go. But this basic truth that lies in the background of this command is that before parents can fulfill it, these parents must first know the way themselves. They must know the way in which that child should go in order for that training of the parents for the children to proceed in the way that they should go can ever take place. Yes, in order for a parent to be able to train up a child in the way he should go, the parent must first have a clear sight himself of the way. This becomes a pattern that we often see in the Bible. This pattern that knowledge about the way must precede the command to go. It's something that we find in the Bible not only in the context of the Christian home and the training of children, as we see here in Proverbs chapter 22, verse 6, but the variety of manners in which the Bible speaks about the various ways of life are always things that we find in the Scriptures in such a way that instruction must first take place so that understanding can be brought before instruction to others is given regarding how to go in that same way. We think of a passage like Matthew chapter 28, one of those verses at the end of Matthew's gospel, where Jesus would say to his

0: disciples, Go ye therefore and teach all nations, baptizing them in the name of the Father and of the Son and of the Holy Ghost, teaching them to observe all things whatsoever I have commanded you. And lo, I am with you alway, even unto the end of the world. Amen. Yes, the Lord Jesus Christ would tell his disciples here to go. Go ye therefore. But we must also acknowledge that this verse does not come to us in the gospel according to Matthew until the next to the last verse. And it was not until that point that Jesus now would give this final go ye. Yes, before there can be a commandment given to go, the right pathway has to first be defined. And that is why the words of Matthew 28:19 do not come until the very end of that book. Yes, a great deal of truth had been laid down along the way in Matthew in order to define what that way was that would lead to Jesus' command there in Matthew 28 to his disciples for them to go. So many places in Matthew where he would write about such things. Matthew chapter 3, in what he would speak here regarding the purpose of John the Baptist. And it was, as is described in Matthew chapter 3, verse 3, that his ministry was to be of the voice of one crying in the wilderness, "Prepare ye the way of the Lord. Make his paths straight." And as we read on further in Matthew, we find what that way of the Lord actually consists of. Jesus himself in the Sermon on the Mount would speak more about that way, the way of the gospel. He would state in Matthew chapter 7 and in verse 13, "Enter ye in at the straight gate. For wide is the gate, and broad is the way that leadeth to destruction. And many there be which go in thereat." Verse 14, "Because straight is the gate, and narrow is the way, which leadeth unto life, and few there be that find it." The Lord here is defining this way, the way of the gospel, as being straight and narrow, as opposed to the broad way that he spoke of in verse 13, which is a way that the many would pursue, but the way that would lead to destruction. Yes, no matter what the context of the way may be in the Bible, before you set out to go, someone must know the way. And here in the gospel according to Matthew, it was the Lord Jesus Christ who knew the way. And he taught his disciples the way. And then finally, at the end of the last chapter in Matthew, in the next to the last verse, he finally then would say, "Go ye." That passage in Matthew 28 is the passage that has oftentimes been referred to as the Great Commission, but it's a passage that has often been misunderstood and misapplied in our time in the context of evangelism. And one of the great reasons that it has been so misunderstood and misapplied is that there are so many professing Christians who are involved in going and going, but they do not know the way. They've never learned the way of the gospel. They've never received the way of the gospel for their own lives. They've never been taught the way of the gospel. And they think that the way is a broad way. And so the kind of going that they proceed with in their evangelism is a kind of false evangelism that leads to this wide gate and this broad way rather than this straight gate and the narrow way that Jesus would speak of. Before you can go, you must know the way. Before you can teach someone else the way in which they should go, you yourself must first know the way. And all of this brings us back to this precious verse in Proverbs chapter 22 and verse 6. Train up a child in the way he should go. In order for biblical training of children to take place, you must have Christian parents who know the biblical way. This is why God ordained that children would be born to adults, ones who are older than they are, ones who are, we trust, wiser than they are, ones who are more mature than the child is. And Proverbs chapter 22, verse 6 makes clear that this training of the child is to be in the way that he should go, not the way that the child wants to go, or not the way in which the child himself thinks that he ought to go. But this verse states that this training is to be in the way that he should go. And the Bible makes clear that that is a responsibility that is committed to Christian parents to know what that way is. And it is only the Bible that reveals that way. It's only the Bible that reveals the way of the gospel. It's only the Bible that reveals the way of the Christian life. And it's only the Word of God that reveals what the way of the Christian home ought to be. And as a parent, I must learn that way. I must live that way. And I must teach and train that way into my children. We live in a time of the great failure of the Christian home. And we must acknowledge that many of those failures are due in our time to the absence of clear, strong preaching from pulpits. Preaching not just about the Christian home, but preaching about the biblical Christian life and what that Christian life is to consist of and those things that should not be a part of the genuine Christian life, those things that the Christian heart and home should be separated from. The term juvenile delinquency has been around for some time. But we have come to a time when often the greater problem is parental delinquency rather than just the juvenile delinquency. Now, sometimes that parental delinquency in the training that should take place in the home, sometimes that parental delinquency is due to a willful refusal on the part of parents to take up their responsibilities before the Lord and to do what they know they should do in the training of their children. But sometimes it may be simply that as parents, for one reason or another, we just have never been taught. We've never been taught about the way of the gospel. We've never been taught about the way of the Christian life. We've never been taught about the way of the Christian home. And if that is the case, then what we must do is to seek God with all of our hearts to find out that way of the Christian life and the Christian home so that we will be able to train up our children in the way that they should go. Yes, we must seek God with His Word before us. We must seek God in prayer. And my, I think about a passage like Judges chapter 13 where there were parents that indeed sought God in prayer for such a need in their own lives. Judges chapter 13, what a prayer. In verse 8, O my Lord, let the man of God which thou didst send come again unto us and teach us what we shall do unto the child that shall be born. What a prayer from the heart of these genuine Christian parents to be. And in Judges chapter 13 and verse 12, a similar prayer from these same hearts. How shall we order the child, and how shall we do unto him? Dear parent, if we do not know what to do in the training of our children, then we must find out with our Bibles before us, with our hearts seeking God in prayer, seeking God for a strong Bible preaching pulpit for the needs of our hearts and of our homes. We must find out what that way is to be in the training of our children. And then we must do it. May God help every genuine Christian parent, no matter what our background is, to seek the Lord for our desperate need of these things. These are things that are needed only for the hearts, not only for the hearts and lives of our children, but we need them for the very survival of our own hearts and lives as parents before the Lord, as we live in the end times of these last days. Oh, may God help us. May God help us in our understanding of the biblical ways of God in the Christian home. And may God help us in investing that training in our children that the Bible exhorts us to the honor and glory of the Lord Jesus Christ, in whose name we pray. Amen.
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The steps of a good man are ordered by the Lord, and he delighteth in his way. Though he fall, he shall not be utterly cast down, for the Lord upholdeth him with his hand. For the Lord loveth judgment, and forsaketh not his saints. They are preserved forever.

Christ, the superlative, the King of Kings, the Lord of Lords, the Song of Songs. 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

0: Open thou mine eyes, that I may behold wondrous things out of thy law. As we draw aside to the burning bush of God's holy word, may the Spirit of God bless this reading to be a lamp to your feet and a light to your path. The scripture reading is from the Authorized Version of the Bible.
1: The book of the prophet Jeremiah, chapter 43. And it came to pass that when Jeremiah had made an end of speaking unto all the people all the words of the Lord their God, for which the Lord their God had sent him to them, even all these words, then spake Azariah the son of Hoshaiah, and Johanan the son of Kareah, and all the proud men, saying unto Jeremiah, Thou speakest falsely. The Lord our God hath not sent thee to say, Go not into Egypt to sojourn there. But Baruch the son of Neriah setteth thee on against us, for to deliver us into the hand of the Chaldeans, that they might put us to death, and carry us away captives into Babylon. So Johanan the son of Kareah, and all the captains of the forces, and all the people, obeyed not the voice of the Lord to dwell in the land of Judah. But Johanan the son of Kareah, and all the captains of the forces, took all the remnant of Judah that were returned from all nations whither they had been driven, to dwell in the land of Judah, even men and women and children, and the king's daughters, and every person that Nebuzaradan the captain of the guard had left with Gedaliah the son of Ahikam the son of Shaphan, and Jeremiah the prophet, and Baruch the son of Neriah. So they came into the land of Egypt, for they obeyed not the voice of the Lord. Thus came they even to Tarpanhes. Then came the word of the Lord unto Jeremiah in Tarpanhes, saying, Take great stones in thine hand, and hide them in the clay in the brick kiln, which is at the entry of Pharaoh's house in Tarpanhes, in the sight of the men of Judah. And say unto them, Thus saith the Lord of hosts, the God of Israel, Behold, I will send and take Nebuchadrezzar the king of Babylon, my servant, and will set his throne upon these stones that I have hid, and he shall spread his royal pavilion over them. And when he cometh, he shall smite the land of Egypt, and deliver such as are for death to death, and such as are for captivity to captivity, and such as are for the sword to the sword. And I will kindle a fire in the houses of the gods of Egypt, and he shall burn them, and carry them away captives. And he shall array himself with the land of Egypt, as a shepherd putteth on his garment, and he shall go forth from thence in peace. He shall break also the images of Beth Shemesh that is in the land of Egypt, and the houses of the gods of the Egyptians shall he burn with fire.
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We welcome you to stay tuned now for the next half hour as we hear The Christian Reader. The Christian Reader is a program that draws us aside for a time of reading from a selected Christian writing. Today, we continue with the reading of Satan, Sanctuary, or System, written by Dr. O. Talmage Spence, founder of the Foundation's Ministries in Dunn, North Carolina. This book is the sequel to Pentecostalism, Purity, or Peril, and unfolds the ongoing charismatic, ecumenical, Roman fellowship and the origin and history of the occult developing in the New Age movement.

The progress of Satan in the earth. When Satan, the son of the morning, Lucifer, fell through his apostate sin, he was cast out of the third heaven by God to roam the universe in the sovereign permission of Almighty God. There are many evidences that Satan turned much of his wisdom, which God had created him with, into the wizardry of the ages. Astrology came, perverted music came, ideas about the universe, matter, physics, spheres, sun worship, moon worship, etc., all came with him in a perverted and evil manner. All of this knowledge came with him to be employed for the future ages, after the fall of man, to inculcate into the satanic sanctuaries and systems. There is no other conclusion that we can draw but that God created the Adamic earth in the midst of this chaotic universe, which was prior to the Genesis account of the creation of man. The entire aggregation of 6 days must have been after the fact of the creation and fall of Lucifer. The Holy Spirit moved upon the chaotic condition and said, "Let there be light." Within 6 solar days, the heavens, the waters, the land, the vegetable world, the animal world, and the crowning act of the creation of man, God had set this human earth in the very presence of the universe, into which a fallen archangel, his fallen demons, and all the wisdom and knowledge of that satanic system had come about. Yes, the planet Earth was created in the same universe into which God had cast Lucifer. With this wonderful paradise planted in the midst of the earth, set forth in this fallen system, Satan was to cover the place and all of the inhabitants. He would vie for it as the place to fully develop his sanctuaries and systems. He desired this earth where creatures lived in physical bodies which no angel ever possessed before. Their own demonic spirits were to some degree incapacitated. They longed for human bodies into which they could satisfy their evil perpetrations. They wanted to enter into a planet where God had created a creature in his own image and likeness. What a challenge for such a diabolical creature. Satan. Contrary to popular opinion, Satan does not desire to send people to hell. He desires to keep them on earth and use them under his mighty power. His demons do not desire to leave this earth before their time and themselves to go down into eternal perdition. Satan desires to take over heaven, God's throne, and God himself through the affairs of the earth. He knows something, but not all, of the greatness of the privilege of being in the earth as an earth creature. He seeks to drive a wedge at the very throne of God and dethrone God Almighty as he enthrones himself as the new God. He realizes there is no other avenue for him to enter with such a remote possibility of taking over God. Jesus, the very Son of God, became flesh.
and it is through flesh that the devil desires to fully enter. Take over the earth first, and then the farthest frontier of the universe, and finally, the throne of God. He has quite a thought in this. There's something in the very scheme that is quite powerful. There is something in the plan that seems to be a possibility that could be fulfilled. We believe this is something of the way the devil thinks. This is his wisdom, presupposed with the three powers of the earth, the secular, the political, and the religious. He intends to possess the earth, and he, of course, will inculcate an apostate Christianity into the secular church-state sanctuaries and systems as a vestibule to the heavens and the throne of God. He muses, if the Son of God, Jesus of Nazareth, came down incarnate to be raised to the highest glory of the universe, why cannot I enter into the earth and then enter into the flesh, Antichrist, and be raised to the glory of the universe in his wisdom? It is plausible. It is possible. The secular power. Of the three powers, the secular is the most prominent, the most universal, the most materialistic. The secular represents those sanctuaries and systems where God is absent in identity, motive, purpose, goal, and means. The secular is the refuge for the multitudes of earth. The secular has the greatest resources for the satisfaction of the human, bodily desires of its people. Every man, as Satan knows, is born with three questions. What shall we eat? What shall we drink? And wherewithal shall we be clothed? These questions rise up out of three great avenues of desire: the lust of the flesh, the lust of the eye, and the pride of life. The secular proceeds headlong through all life, through the sanctuary and system of the five senses. Sense perception. The secular works with great accomplishment through science, art, philosophy. In science, the system will be evolution. In the art, the system must be disorder. And in philosophy, the system must be existentialism. In the first, there will be no creation. In the second, there will be no sanity. And in the third, there will be no truth. We should seriously contemplate in our time that the God of this age was an evolutionist from the beginning. This was part of the false teaching, the tale of his seducing lie to angels under him. We offer it as a possibility of one of his first systems of thought that led him and his angels who were under his authority to contemplate an illusion of grandeur which precipitated their ultimate fall. Think about it. One angelic moment in angelic time, after the creation of Lucifer in his original state, he envisioned the evolutionary process.
Although the Bible actually reveals only Michael as an archangel, yet we have assumed from our Bible readings that Gabriel, Lucifer, and Michael were all archangels. Of the seven orders of angels, there were archangels over all of them. Each archangel was over one-third of an innumerable host of angels. After archangels, there was only God himself. Beyond Lucifer, there was only God, since all archangels are equal. Could it be that Lucifer reasoned amidst his decaying attitude towards God after he was perfectly created, that since there was no one between him and God, possibly they both evolved with God, having only preceded him in a prior time of evolution? Did God evolve prior to cosmic gases, rising temperatures, centrifugal and syntypical motions, impersonal force plus time plus chance, just ahead of me in a spirit and psychical world? Thus, he reasoned, we must believe that there must have been some attitude growing in the wisdom of Lucifer that led him to conceive of the idea of his rising above God and taking over heaven. In his grandiose position among the creatures of God, he must have pursued a grandiose presupposition which led him into the snare of a kind of knowledge which made all these matters credible. Who could prove that God was not simply the largest evolution of all the creatures? Of course, the distinctive of Lucifer's thinking centered upon a spiritual and psychical universe at that time, one prior to physics and chemistry. But the pride of such a thought would have encouraged, yea, even inspired Lucifer to contemplate the possibility that he could evolve greater than God if his personal pride were followed. The very thought, plan, scheme was evolutionary within itself, and no other creature seemed to have any such mutation of wisdom. Thereby Lucifer could achieve the ascendancy into the very throne of God Almighty. In our own time, the erroneous theory of evolution is quite adequate for the present apostasy. It contributes in the secular power a basis for the dethronement of God and the deification of man. It is not only allowing vision of evolving into heights above space, but also explains our evil behavior in a throwback from lower creatures. Of course, the companion instrument for the inculcation of evolution into the 20th century apostasy is science. She is the queen of evolution. With her experimental methodology through the sense perceptions of man, secular materialism should succeed until the sovereignty of God is through with his own purposes in it. Irrefutable hypotheses. According to modern thought, any hypothesis that purports to be scientific must be refutable. Of course, this is not to say that the modern scientists
believes that it will actually be refutable, but only that it must be possible to refute. By its being possible to refute, the scientist means that there must be some circumstance or state of affairs that, if obtained, would count against the hypothesis. The following quotation in this thought, quote, here is an illustration of what we mean. The Aristotelians believed that the speed of falling bodies was directly proportional to their heavenliness. And the heavier the body, the faster it falls. Galileo, on the other hand, held that the rate of fall determined solely by the distance, acceleration being constant, and that all bodies fall at the same rate, at least in a vacuum. Now, suppose that the two balls of the same size, one wooden, one lead, are dropped from the same height. One is heavier than the other, but the air resistance is the same. The fact that they land at the same time counts as evidence against the Aristotelian view. If the heavier one landed first, that would count against Galileo's theory. Both theories are refutable, even though one is actually refuted. End of quote. Therefore, given any hypothesis, according to this presupposition, it is always legitimate to ask, what would constitute evidence against it? If nothing would, then the hypothesis has no claim to be scientific, according to the modern

0: Faith is also a form of knowledge, not another form of knowledge. The Christian, through faith, believes that the Word of God is inerrant, infallible revelation of God to man. We believe that the world was created according to the Bible, with vestiges of long history. It was created old, not that it took an old process of evolution to come into existence. How can a claim of the Christian's faith like this be refuted? No evidence, whether it be fossils or geological strata or carbon dating or anything else, can ever count against it. Take carbon dating, for example. If God puts the fossils in the earth when he created it, and or the flood, it would have been a small thing to have endowed them with features to make them appear millions of years old when tested by any testing procedure that scientists might devise today. And of course, there remains the fact that the carbon dating test of the 20th century would not have been the same if this present uniformitarianism did not exist in a closed system back through history and creation. But whatever, we would believe that the Genesis account of creation is simply irrefutable. To the modern scientists, therefore, creation is not acceptable because it is irrefutable. But this is the price which must be paid for the Christian faith. So Satan has used the secular power, the most prominent power, where God is absent from the sanctuaries and the systems, to promulgate his most popular theme, evolution, as the presuppositional hypothesis for the modern scientists. It is not that the theory of evolution can be proved. Impersonal force plus time plus chance brings law, order, and design for chaotic materialism. But it is the most satisfactory hypothesis for coding, cataloging, in the backdrop for the purpose of modern scientific experimental methodology.
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0: Foundations Bible College presents The Christian Woman. The Christian Woman is hosted by Dr. Joy Spence, the founding dean of the Fine Arts Department of Foundations Bible College in Dunn, North Carolina. The Christian Woman presents a variety of topics that mark the life and character of God's women in a generation. And now, The Christian Woman with Dr. Joy Spence.
1: Good morning. This is Joy Spence coming once again into your home with The Christian Woman. These are very, very important days that we have ensuing. We are going to see a great change in the world in the days ahead, months ahead. The ERA, the women's rights, is going to be sure that they are going to delve into the world and make a prominent place for themselves as women. They are looking for equality, and naturally, which would be being equal with man in everything. Now, we have had a theme for many, many months on this radio broadcast with a Christian woman, and it has been the journey to the end. That means from the time we are born again or the time that we are coming into knowledge and understanding, it could be even 12 years of age, until the end when God calls us and or else He comes for the rapture. We have all of these things being fitted into our lives. The Bible said that we are being fitted for heaven. Now, what I am bringing to you in all of these tapes are different various sections in our life that's going to fit us for heaven as a Christian. Today, we are delving into the title of The Woman's Power. I know that many of you out there listening would be against some things, and some would be for what I am going to say. But we are going to try to view this from the Bible. Now, mind you, the months ahead are going to be very important for the womanhood of America and of the world. You've got very intelligent women today, women who have been to university, women who have PhDs, women who know the ways of the world, the learning of the world. But these are the women, the power women of our world are going to be very, very outstanding and have a great vocal power and influence in the months ahead. So we're going to begin today in our lecture with the title, The Woman's Power. If you would have your pencil and paper there and take down notes, this would be good for you. Now, in 2 Corinthians 12:9, it states, power is perfected in weakness. Now, we're going to go into this because this is a contradiction, it seems. Power and weakness? How can we put those two together? But let us go into this. There is a principle of power in the New Testament which is directly opposite of the human perception of power. Human beings express power by great strength or might, but God's power is so great He expresses it through weakness. In 1 Corinthians 1:27, and I quote, God has chosen the foolish things of the world to shame the wise, and God has chosen the weak things of the world to shame the things which are strong. And this is from the American Version. God takes weak, base, despised things and transforms them into mighty instruments by His power. It is to the woman's advantage that she is in an almost constant position to be infused with God's power. Her position, naturally, is a place of submission or the lower place. She is weaker. She is the weaker vessel, so she is a constant candidate for God's power. However, she must look to the Lord Jesus Christ for her example and be conformed to His image. Now we come to the Lord's place in our life. women should take the Lord's place of submission. When the Lord Jesus Christ was here on earth, he constantly put himself in the place of submission. The scriptural admonition to Christian women living with unsaved husbands is to submit to their husbands, even as the Lord submitted to his accusers. In 1 Peter 2:23 and 3:1, I shall read in regard to that statement. And I quote, "And while being reviled, he did not revile in return. While suffering, he uttered no threats, but kept entrusting himself to him who judges righteously. In the same way, you wives, be submissive to your own husbands, so that even if any of them are disobedient to the word, they may be won without a word by the behavior of their wives." End of quote. The Lord Jesus does not expect wives to endure a situation which he never experienced. And in Hebrews 4:15, we have this quote, "For we do not have a high priest who cannot sympathize with our weaknesses, but one who has been tempted in all things as we are, yet without sin." It is because he has already lived a life of perfect submission that he exhorts Christian wives to be submissive. He has proven his capability to be victorious in this situation, so he can provide the grace to enable a wife to be victorious. If she is willing to submit to her unsaved husband and not revile when she is reviled, the Lord Jesus will enable her to do it. If she is willing to utter no threats when she is threatened, the Lord will work this miracle through her. It is the life of Christ flowing through her that provides the power to live a submissive life. His capability to provide this power is beyond question, since he already lived a life of perfect submission. A power shortage occurs in a Christian woman's life only when she cuts off the power the flow of power by her will. As long as she is willing to be submissive, as long as she is willing to have the Lord live out his life in her, there will be sufficient power and grace to do it. God never commands Christians to do something he does not enable them to do. If his commandments seem grievous or impossible, it is only because we are living on our own power rather than his power. The Christian life is Christ's life in us. It is not our imitation of Christ's life. And we have many books been written on this subject, that we just imitate Christ. But it is not our imitation of Christ's life. He enables us to live the Christian life, but he can only do it if we will let him. A Christian woman must submit to God's will in the way the Lord Jesus submitted to the Father's will. In Luke 22:41-42, and I quote, "And he withdrew from them about a stone's throw, and he knelt down and began to pray, saying, Father, if thou art willing, remove this cup from me. Yet not my will, but thine be done." End of quote. The Lord Jesus deliberately and voluntarily submitted his will to the Father's, even though it was an agonizing experience. He did not rebel or demand release from the Father's will. In just the same way, women must submit themselves to God's will. At times, it may seem difficult, but the indwelling Christ is present to make it possible. When the scriptures say in 1 Timothy 2:11, and I quote, "Let a woman quietly receive instruction with entire submissiveness," end of quote, a woman must say in her heart, "Not my will, but thine be done." With this type of attitude, the Lord will not only make it possible, but also pleasant to do his will. Just as David said in Psalm 48, "I delight to do thy will, O my God, end of quote. There is power in submission. Although the Lord Jesus submitted to human persecutors and submitted to the Father's will, he was nevertheless invested with power. He said in Matthew 28:18, and I quote, "All authority or power has been given to me in heaven and on earth," end of quote. The place of submission just enhanced or confirmed his power. He did not need to be a brute in order to be powerful. He could be the Lamb that taketh away the sin of the world and still be invested with all power. A Christian woman can also find power in submission. She does not need to dominate or assert authority in order to have power. Instead, she can be quiet and submissive and allow the dynamic of the Lord Jesus Christ to express itself in her life. Now, ladies, I'm going to have to leave and conclude this lecture this morning. But I beg of you to stay with this lecture. Be with me next week on this, and we are going to continue this. I know it's a debatable subject in this day. But if you are a true Christian, I would like for you to listen. I would like for you to ponder over the scriptures I've given you. We can change. We can be like Christ. And we do know in Philippian letter it says, I can do all things through Christ which strengtheneth me. So be with me next week. And I pray that the Lord Jesus Christ will bless you this coming week. Thank you for listening.

You have just heard The Christian Woman with Dr. Joy Spence, the founding dean of the Fine Arts Department of Foundations Bible College in Dunn, North Carolina. The Christian Woman presents a variety of topics that will mark the life and character of God's women in a generation. 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

Coming to you from the campus of Foundations Bible College and Theological Seminary in Dunn, North Carolina, this is FBC Radio, where Christ is exalted in music and word.

0: You are listening to FBC Radio from the campus of Foundations Bible College and Theological Seminary in Dunn, North Carolina. It's time now for the Sunday Bible class with Dr. Dennis Lowry, the Vice President of Foundations Bible College and Theological Seminary in Dunn, North Carolina, and Associate Pastor of the Collegiate Church. For many years, Dr. Lowry has been a teacher of the Word of God in both the college classroom and the local church. He will be following the study outline of the Sunday Bible Pointer, a publication of the Foundations Ministries.
1: In our Bible class for today, we come to our final study in this series in Paul's writings to the church at Corinth. Today we've come to 2 Corinthians chapter 8 and chapter 9. In chapter 8 we begin reading in verse 1. Moreover, brethren, we do you to wit of the grace of God bestowed on the churches of Macedonia, how that in a great trial of affliction the abundance of their joy and their deep poverty abounded unto the riches of their liberality. For to their power I bear record, yea, and beyond their power they were willing of themselves, praying us with much entreaty that we would receive the gift and take upon us the fellowship of the ministering to the saints. And this they did, not as we hoped, but first gave their own selves to the Lord and unto us by the will of God, insomuch that we desired Titus, that as he had begun, so he would also finish in you the same grace also. Therefore, as ye abound in everything, in faith and utterance and knowledge, and in all diligence and in your love to us, see that ye abound in this grace also. I speak not by commandment, but by occasion of the forwardness of others, to prove the sincerity of your love. For ye know the grace of our Lord Jesus Christ, that though he was rich, yet for your sakes he became poor, yet ye through his poverty might be rich. Our lesson will also include a section from chapter 9, from verses 6 through 15. We'll not take the time to read that at this point. Our text today is including a central truth, and it's the need of being generous to others, and as a result of that spirit and that heart, we also show appreciation for God's gifts to us. We're reminded of James 1:17, where James said, "Every good gift and every perfect gift is from above, and cometh down from the Father of lights, with whom is no variableness, neither shadow of turning." Chapters 8 and 9 of 2 Corinthians concern the collection for the saints. This section has an immediate as well as a local context, but the main revelation of principles remains. The church in Jerusalem was at this time very poor and suffering, and the whole subject is that of the gathering of a fund to help these poor saints in Jerusalem. In Paul's first letter to the church at Corinth, he gave explicit instructions concerning that collection. In 1 Corinthians 16, it says, "Now concerning the collection for the saints, as I have given order to the churches of Galatia, even so do ye. Upon the first day of the week, let every one of you lay by him in store, as God hath prospered him, that there be no gatherings when I come. And when I come, whomsoever you shall approve by your letters, them will I send to bring your liberality unto Jerusalem. And if it be meet that I go also, they shall go with me." The repeated use of the word grace, which occurs at least 7 times in chapter 8 and 3 more times in chapter 9, is most important as it relates to the truth of Christian generosity. The Christian should abound in giving as he has abounded in receiving God's great grace. We cannot read this in this section without realizing that tithing is the very minimum. We must always remember the pointed statement of Scripture that the tithe is the Lord's. And so as the church at Corinth has abounded in Christ and received from Him, so they were to abound toward others as it relates to the needs of others. Paul does not wish us to think of giving as just a commandment issued as a mandate from the apostle, but more as a beseeching appeal through the very grace of the Lord Jesus, who voluntarily became poor, that we through his poverty might be rich in all things. The word that's used here in this context for the word poor comes from the word that means a beggar. This was poverty that was down deep or down to the bottom. Yet, by means of his poverty, the believer becomes rich in spiritual benefits. The example of Christ continues to be the greatest reason for living and giving. But this gifted church of Corinth had fallen behind in this grace of giving. In 2 Corinthians 9, it's verses 6 and 7, where Paul says, there are two great hinges upon which the door of giving now exists and serves and swings. First of all, you must give not sparingly, and then you must give with cheerfulness. When we come to that word, we'll notice the literal meaning of that particular word, cheerfulness. But in 1 Corinthians 9 and verse 6 beginning, he said, he that soweth sparingly shall reap also sparingly, and he that soweth bountifully shall reap also bountifully. So every man according as he purposeth in his heart, so let him give, not grudgingly or of necessity, for God loveth a cheerful giver, and God is able to make all grace abound toward you, that ye always having all sufficiency in all things may abound unto every good work. So to sow sparingly is the opposite of sowing abundantly. The law of sowing and reaping applies to our giving, and certainly as well as our living. So we should not debate whether to tithe based upon net income or gross income, but we should give bountifully and with the right spirit. We're not to give, Paul said, grudgingly or being compelled or constrained or forced, but we're to give happily. We're not to give and then be sorry we gave, as if we were being forced by obligation. We're not to sow sparingly or stingily, for God loveth a cheerful giver, or one who gives hilariously. This word comes from the Greek word hilaros, and signifies a readiness of mind with joyfulness. And that joyfulness is to prompt us to give out of a heart of expectation and hope and appreciation for all that Christ has done for us. And that should be the spirit in which we do anything. But it is giving out of such a glad heart that it causes the countenance to shine. It's reflected in the very countenance of the believer when he gives in this spirit. So if we are going to give to the Lord's work and ministry without giving it solely for the Lord, then we are not giving for the highest reason. We should keep generosity as the basis, not the mathematics of it. And so we must give with great joy rather than in duty alone. In verses 8 through 11 of chapter 9, this main sentence of verses 8 to 11 reveals the final reality of biblical generosity. so that at the end of all giving, after all giving, when our pocketbook is empty, we must then see if our hearts are filled with thanksgiving. The end of our tithe and our offerings and our gifts must lead to a glorious consciousness of thanksgiving to God for the privilege of actually going broke or giving all for Christ or being ever thankful for all that He gave to us. Notice the use of the word all there in verse 8. All grace, all sufficiency or contentment, and in all things or in everything. So every Christian is to give not out of any legalistic compulsion, but he gives cheerfully and from the motive of grace that aims at becoming a blessing or at being a blessing or being blessed. Verses 9 and 10 sometimes are thought as something of a parenthesis. But these verses reveals the providential order of God as set forth in many Old Testament passages where there were laws for the poor, for the weak, for the widow, and the stranger. And in these verses of the Old Testament, we can see the very heart of God by the very laws which He revealed in the Old Testament for those who were in need. God has dispersed abroad, meaning that He has scattered, once again, like sowing seed, to the poor, who is one who works for a living, but he lives in a state of constant need. He's not yet a beggar, but one who is in a crisis, and that crisis would put him in a condition of abject poverty. He hasn't reached abject poverty. He has enough because he works faithfully, but he's one who is in straitened circumstance and earns his living by strenuous labor. And if a crisis was to come, he then would be in abject poverty. The Old Testament speaks of how God provides for certain people in need. In Psalm 112, verse 9, he says, "He hath dispersed, he hath given to the poor. His righteousness endureth forever. His horn shall be exalted with honor." But we have in the law of Deuteronomy 10, verses 18 and 19, these words, "He doth execute the judgment of the fatherless and widow, and loveth the stranger in giving him food and raiment. Love ye therefore the stranger, for ye were strangers in the land of Egypt." Now the stranger was some who was not a part of that original covenant that God gave to the people of Israel. He was outside that covenant, but now being brought into that covenant, God loveth the stranger and made provision of food and raiment for him. In verse 10 of our passage in 2 Corinthians chapter 9, Paul now calls attention to Isaiah 55:10. That passage reads, "For as the rain cometh down and the snow from heaven, and returneth not thither, but watereth the earth, and maketh it bring forth and bud, that it may give seed to the sower and bread to the eater." Now we're back to this matter of sowing again. The seed and the strength to sow come from God. The verbs in this passage are important to notice, for they're all in the future tense, and they indicate that our benevolent God will supply lavishly by multiplying the seed for sowing as well as increase the harvest of your righteousness. This last phrase Paul takes from Hosea 10, verse 12, where it says, "Sow to yourselves in righteousness, reap in mercy, break up your fallow ground, for it is time to seek the Lord till He come and rain righteousness upon you." Now Paul has vividly given to us the generosity of Christians in the analogy as a farmer who plants and then harvests. So therefore, believers will be enriched in everything to all bountifulness. This is an unusual spirit that Paul is calling for. This kind of spirit in giving, regarding the collection given for the poor Christians at Jerusalem, will produce thanksgiving to God. The final portion of chapter 9, verses 12 to 15, encourages us that when we give, we should remember God's great gift, the gift of His Son. As our generous giving meets the needs of the saints, and our thanksgiving results in our own hearts, at the very same time the gospel is served, and we are reminded of the great gift of Jesus Himself. And it might be beneficial to note that there is a giving in these verses designated unto all men. We are our brother's keeper. He is our neighbor. And if our enemy hunger and he's not too lazy to work, we should feed him as well. But rising above all giving, above all generosity, is this sacrifice of the consciousness of heaven's sacrifice, heaven's gift, and heaven's offering of the Lord Jesus Christ on the cross of Calvary to make provision, the great privilege of the gospel to our lives. But back to this other subject. This offering to the poor believers in Jerusalem will then have a twofold result. It not only will supply the full need of the saints, but also causes an overflowing through many thanksgivings to God. Paul calls it here, quote and unquote, the administration of His service. This word service comes from the Greek word liturgios, from which the English word liturgy comes. Paul is using the language of the function of the priest and the Levites in the sanctuary to depict the principle of sacrificial service. The offering from the Christians will then bind the ties of mutual respect and love between these two parties, and God will be glorified. Paul closes this section of his epistle to the Corinthians by expressing his gratefulness to God for His unspeakable gift, which is the gift of Himself through His Son. Here lies the source of all the grace and love and blessing that will flow through the church as a result of this offering. Paul's appeal proved successful, for a few months later he wrote from Corinth to the Romans in chapter 15, verse 26. He said, "For it hath pleased them of Macedonia and Achaia to make a certain contribution for the poor saints which are at Jerusalem." Paul gives three motives for the spirit of generosity and joyous giving. The first, to give with the right spirit in sowing that will guarantee then a providential harvest. This is a must for the believer. Then the second motive, God is able and willing to grant all that a man needs that he then in turn may share with others. And then third, what is given does more than meet material needs. It has spiritual implications for the giver and the receiver. Some are givers and some are receivers. Then what is Christian giving? There are seven precious words that flow out of our context of chapters 8 and 9 concerning giving. The first one is, it is an expression of grace. Grace is a word used seven times in this context in chapter 8 and 3 in chapter 9. So the expression of grace is a prominent theme in giving. Secondly, giving must be freely and sincerely motivated. It's the word hoplotetos, used three times in the context of the sincerity and generosity that's behind the giving. Then thirdly, it fosters Christian fellowship. This is koinonia, used several times in chapter 8. Fourthly, it becomes an indispensable part of the Christian's personal ministry. It's the word diakonia. We get our word servant from it, used several times in chapter 8 and chapter 9. Then it should be a generous gift. Hadrotes is the word in chapter 8, verse 20. Sixth, it becomes a means of spiritual blessing. The word eulogia is used here, or something that's spoken well of. And then finally, it's a means of sacred service to God. It's part of the Christian's liturgy. Yes, grace, sincerity, fellowship, ministry. It's a gift given out of generosity. It's a spiritual blessing, and it's a sacred service. We're reminded in the fourth chapter of Acts when Barnabas sold a piece of land, and he took the money from it, and he laid it at the feet of the apostles out of the burden of the need of the saints at that time in Jerusalem, who had just come to Christ as their Savior. But then in chapter 5, we have the story of Ananias and Sapphira, and we're told that they too sold a possession, and that possession, like Barnabas, was called a piece of land. And they took the money from that possession that they had sold and left the impression to Peter by putting it, like Barnabas did, at the feet of the apostles, but leaving the impression that they were giving the complete amount of money they had made from the selling of that land. But in reality, they lied, and they kept back some of it. And Peter's going to make it clear that they had lied to the apostles, they had lied to the Holy Ghost, they had lied to God. And the man, Ananias and Sapphira, obviously had discussed this, and they were complicit with one another in what they were doing in telling the lie. And when Ananias told this lie, God struck him down dead immediately. And men came and took him out and buried him. And then several hours later, his wife came through and told the same story. And Peter acknowledged she too had lied. And she also died and was taken out and buried. This was a serious thing, obviously, to lie to Peter, the apostles, to God and the Holy Spirit about this matter. The motive of their giving was not the kind of motive that God loved and appreciated, and he judged them for. This was a serious action. May God help us in these days when it seems that people are so stingy, and often even Christians are stingy. Maybe we're having a hard time financially, and we think that we shouldn't give the tithe, which is the Lord's. But we must be faithful in the giving of the tithe, and be dependent upon God to supply our needs. The preachers used to say when I was growing up, you just can't outgive God. And we as Christians have found that to be true. God is a generous giver. So may we have that same spirit of the God who gave the greatest gift, the gift of his Son, the Lord Jesus Christ. And we pray this today in Jesus' name. Amen.
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